0: of 1996, Clinton administration. And at that time, David Turetsky, the Deputy Assistant Attorney General of the Antitrust Division at the DOJ, he was in Missoula, Montana, and he gave a speech to the Montana Stockgrowers Association saying that in recent years, the Antitrust Division has conducted several investigations into the meatpacking industry, and he talked more about how they were going to start yet another investigation. And to your point, Professor Maples, this comes after the beginning of all that consolidation in the 80s. And he said, we're watching the mergers. We've received reports on Cargill's large meatpacking subsidiary, Excel, at that time. But that was 1996, and we've only had more consolidation since then. I mean, Professor Anderson, we've just got a minute until our next break here. What do you think about that?
1: Well, 1996 is actually when the last really big study of market power, market conditions in meatpacking was done, and it was called the Red Book because it's got a red cover on it. And so I think those comments at the Montana Stock Growers were related to this report coming out. It was a big research effort by a lot of our colleagues, Josh and I's colleagues, who worked in this area of market power in beef packing. And so there has been some research done, and most of the research doesn't really support a lot of evidence of market power.
0: Okay, we have to take this quick break, but when we come back, I want to have you just explain that a little further, Professor Anderson, and then we'll continue our journey through this century of government attempts at regulating the meatpacking and beef industry. So we'll be right back. This is On Point.
2: The Supreme Court has wrapped up its term, and some say the justices have given the president unprecedented levels of power. But it is way more complex than that. The court expanded who President Trump can fire, while it also overruled his attempt to revamp who gets citizenship, and more. We're going to look at how the Supreme Court has redefined the powers of the presidency. I'm David Greene. Hope you'll join Moa Lathy, Sarah Isger, and me for the next Left, Right, and Center.
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4: 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And from the Endoscopy Center of Southwest Virginia, celebrating 21 years of service. A recent study from the American College of Gastroenterology shows a significant increase in colorectal cancer in those under 50. More at colonoscopyroanoke.com.
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0: You're back with On Point. I'm Meghna Chakrabarty. And just a quick note on another show that we're working for tomorrow. We're actually going to do a very, very good news show. And it has to do with a major step forward in the treatment of pancreatic cancer, one of the most fatal forms of cancer anyone can be diagnosed with. A new drug has significantly changed how this disease could be treated. So we want to hear from you. Are you suffering from pancreatic cancer, or do you know someone, a loved one, who is or has or has had the disease? We want to hear your stories of what life is like and what pancreatic cancer does to you, to your family, to your loved ones. And if there is indeed

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7: Welcome to Left, Right, and Center. Summer vacation time for the Supreme Court. The justices finished their term with some July fireworks, decisions that continue to shape the powers of the presidency, and decisions that, if they make you unhappy, well, you've got your chance now to ask Congress to enact change. President Trump lost in his bid to limit so-called birthright citizenship. We'll talk about what's next on that question. A number of justices seem to leave the door open for some exceptions. Trump seemed to win on a couple immigration cases, which leads to a question. How solid is this narrative out there that Trump has benefited from a conservative-leaning court? We're lucky to have a resident expert in-house, Sarah Isger, who wrote the book on the Supreme Court this year, literally. The other big decision we'll dig into involves campaign financing. Does it really help Republicans? And will it really lead to more corruption in our politics? All of that is coming up next on Left, Right, and Center.
8: Live from NPR News in Washington, I'm Ryland Barton. Pressure is mounting on Maine Democratic Senate nominee Graham Plattner to leave the race. As NPR's Sage Miller reports, Plattner has lost his top allies.
9: Vermont Senator Bernie Sanders is the latest that has called on Plattner to leave the race for Maine's U.S. Senate seat. The request came after Plattner was accused of sexual assault by a former romantic partner. Plattner gained Sanders' endorsement early in his campaign for Senate. Plattner positioned himself as a progressive, much like Sanders, calling on Medicare for all and getting corporate money out of politics. Other top Democrats, including Senate Minority Leader Chuck Schumer, have urged Plattner to suspend his campaign. Plattner would need to end his Senate bid by Monday in order for Maine Democrats to nominate a replacement in time for the general election. Democrats are hoping to flip the seat blue in November. Sage Miller, NPR News.
8: A federal judge has rejected the Department of Justice's attempt to gain access to the personal information of Fulton County's 2020 election workers. It's a setback for President Trump's probe into Georgia and his unsubstantiated claims that voter fraud cost him the presidency. Melissa Fato for member station WABE has more.
10: Fulton County officials argued a DOJ subpoena requesting the names and information of every county employee and poll volunteer was meant to harass and intimidate terminate them. They asked a federal judge to intervene. In his decision, U.S. District Judge William Ray called the subpoena highly burdensome and unreasonable. He also noted the statute of limitations has long since passed, so the feds couldn't use the information to charge anyone with a crime. Ray scolded the DOJ for trying to use grand jury powers to gain private information without a legitimate purpose. For NPR News, I'm Melissa Fato in Atlanta.
8: The International Olympic Committee today lifted its suspension of Russia's National Olympic Committee. The move clears the way for Russian athletes to compete at the Los Angeles Summer Games in 2028. NPR's Brian Mann reports.
11: The IOC banned the vast majority of Russians from competing for their home country after the full-scale invasion of Ukraine in 2022. This IOC move will make it easier for Russians to compete, even as Russian drone and missile strikes continue to slam Ukrainian cities. Vladislav Hereskevich is a Ukrainian Olympic bobsledder.
12: Today we have day of mourning because of before yesterday attacks. And to have the same news like in the day of mourning, it's wild. Because with that, you understand the scale war is not getting any smaller. And it's a very, very wrong decision and it's a very shameful decision.
11: Sports officials in Moscow praised the IOC move, but some restrictions remain in place. If Russians win medals, they still won't be allowed to play their national anthem or fly the Russian flag. Brian Mann, NPR News.
8: Yesterday's World Cup match between the U.S. and Belgium set a record as the most watched soccer telecast in U.S. history. Fox says 30 million people watched the game. This is NPR. Officials say a 37-story high-rise under construction in Manhattan is unstable and moving after columns buckled and floors sagged. The former Pfizer headquarters is being converted to luxury apartments. Nearby buildings, including a school, were evacuated. New York City Mayor Zoran Mamdani says engineers are working to stabilize the structure. Builders say the tower is part of the city's largest office-to-residential conversion project with over 1,600 planned units. Hungary pulled its state-run TV off the air today in a move to dismantle what many call the backbone of the former government's propaganda machine. Drew Lifeheit reports.
13: If you tuned in to Hungarian State TV's M1 this afternoon, you got a blank screen and a message. Public media should not lie. We apologize for doing so for years. The shakeup didn't stop there. State news radio went quiet too, replaced by classical music. Top station executives and several anchors were fired. One was even escorted out of the building. M1 was the flagship of government propaganda under former Prime Minister Viktor Orban, whose party lost power last spring. Hungary's new Prime Minister, Péter Magyar, had promised on the campaign trail to make the broadcaster independent. There'll be an interim period first, then state media's new leadership will be chosen through a competitive process. For NPR News, I'm Drew Lifeheit in Budapest.
8: President Trump is claiming credit for Walmart's recent price cuts, though the retailer's statement doesn't mention his administration's involvement. Walmart's statement describes the cuts as a seasonal strategy with no mention of the government interaction. This is NPR News from Washington.
7: 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Other contributors include the estate of Joan B. Kroc, whose bequest serves as an enduring investment in the future of public radio and seeks to help NPR be the model for high-quality journalism in the 21st century. This is NPR.

0: Welcome to another Left, Right, and Center, everybody. I'm David Green. Well, the Supreme Court has wrapped up another term. The justices are on their way to vacation. I'm sure they have signed each other's yearbooks, you know, have a great summer and all of that. And depending on who you listen to, they have, before leaving, completely redefined the power of the executive branch. Maybe they have expanded its powers. Maybe they've reined it in. Or maybe, as with so much in our democracy, there's nuance in all this, and we're going to try and dig into that today. When we look back at the decisions from cases that this court heard over this past term, what is the story of this court and the justices? And from executive power to our elections, what course are they helping to chart for our country? Mo Alethi is here on the left. Sarah Isger is here on the right. And Sarah, were you really having Supreme Court stress dreams, or is that just something that you said on social media?
1: Oh, no. I had a dream that Justice Kagan had invited me over to her house for like a very casual cocktail party. And then at the end, she hands out party favors. And the party favors are adorable puppies.
0: For everybody.
1: For everybody, with little bows on them and everything. And I was upset and stressed and anxious because on the one hand, the puppy was incredibly cute and sleeping and very well behaved. And on the other hand, I do not have the capacity to take on a puppy right now in my life. So what allegiance do I owe? What duty do I owe to the puppy? What duty of good guesting do I owe to Justice Kagan? It was a pure stress dream.
0: Wow.
2: It's so weird. I had the same exact dream. You're so weird. You're so weird to dream this.
0: Well, Sarah, maybe you need a couple weeks and not have to think about decisions that are coming out every couple
1: that.
0: Days. Yeah, yeah, I think you deserve it. But bear with us at least for this hour to keep talking about this, and then we can let you take a break. I mean, I guess the big birthright citizenship decision is where I would love to start. The justices beat back the president's executive order on birthright citizenship. It would have denied citizenship to children born to parents in the United States who were here illegally or temporarily. And, you know, when I couple that with the court's decision striking down the president's tariffs back in February, are we seeing some sort of guiding philosophy here for how this court does set boundaries for some of what the executive branch wants to do?
1: Okay, this entire conversation is just going to be me trying to slather on the nuance like it's sunscreen for the 4th of July.
0: Great. Let's make it the nuance party. And then Mo and I can just get super dramatic and then you can rein us in and tell us why the narrative doesn't hold. Okay, feels like a lot of the country is doing that right now, so perfect.
1: I'm not going to do the whole history of the Supreme Court, but let me back up a few terms here and remember that during the Biden administration, they shut down Biden's executive orders on student loan debt forgiveness, eviction moratorium, vaccine mandate, clean power plan. These were all executive actions that the president took. And what the Supreme Court said was, you did not have a statute from Congress that gave you the authority to do this. You need to go back to Congress and actually get a law passed, and only then can you move forward with this. And a big question was whether the Supreme Court would continue that, right? It's only a norm. It's only a trend if you repeat it under a different president. And so that's why the tariffs decision is the most important Supreme Court decision of the last quarter century, probably, because it once again tells a president they cannot act alone. They cannot act without Congress. But it's a repeat. It's the second time, and that makes it wildly important that Congress needs to get back in the game and that we're not going to do government by executive order. The birthright citizenship case is similar. It is also a president acting through executive order without an act of Congress to go by. So in that sense, it fits that same trend. By the way, nationalizing the Federal Guard, Alien Enemies Act, these were all areas where Donald Trump got shut down by this court this year. But the birthright citizenship case had a few other things going on. First of all, it's 194 pages. The work that I do for you guys, listeners, I mean, so you don't have to.
0: Yeah, you read every page.
1: Look, I'm going to admit I still have to go back and read some footnotes, but there were two different decisions here, really. There were six justices who said absolutely no to the executive order, but there were four justices who said they would be willing to look at a law from Congress that maybe had some other definition of birthright citizenship. There's been a lot of hand-wringing over that fact that therefore birthright citizenship is hanging by a single vote, that this is now a live issue that hadn't been live for 100 years. This is where I want to slather on some more nuance. Because there is something to that, right? We hadn't looked at birthright citizenship for 100 years. But the last Supreme Court case to look at birthright citizenship itself gave four exceptions to birthright citizenship in an era where we didn't have jumbo jets. So for instance, if Congress passed a law saying that someone who comes here on a one-month tourist visa, 8 months pregnant, has a child, always intends to go back and always intends to take the child with them back, that child is not entitled to birthright citizenship, four justices said they might believe that that could be in line with the language of the 14th Amendment, which says all persons born in the United States and subject to the jurisdiction thereof are citizens of the United States. So their argument is like, if you only come here for a couple weeks and you always intended to leave, you never really availed yourself of the jurisdiction of the United States.
0: So those justices left some sort of just the door open at like a sliver to continue having this conversation.
1: And only if Congress passes a law.
0: Which is another theme of today, I think. Like, right. Congress could be doing a lot of things to resolve some of these big questions that came up in these cases.
1: And again, that's only four votes. It's not five votes. So I don't think the birthright citizenship case actually turns out to be that important. But note that it was 6-3, not on ideological lines. Last term, we only had 9% of cases along ideological lines with all three liberal justices dissenting. This year, that number spiked to 22%. That is incredibly high for a number of cases decided along ideological lines. Now, I will flag several of those cases. While 6-3 along ideological lines were not ideological cases, unless all of you have very strong feelings about the alien tort statute or the Cuban repatriation laws. But nevertheless, a huge spike from what we saw last term. And there were cases like transgender athletes participating in women's sports, like the Slaughter case on whether presidents can fire the heads of independent agencies, that were absolutely along ideological lines and ideological.
0: Mo, let me ask you first, and I want your general thoughts on sort of this court throughout the show. But I mean, when it comes to birthright citizenship, I mean, Sarah's describing a world where there's sort of this, on one side, this is an absolute right in the United States of America. And on the other side, it's like, let's talk about this. And there are some nuanced questions about the law that could create some exceptions. Mo, are you okay with this opening the door to a further conversation about this?
2: I mean, I feel like a lot of doors are always being left open these days on a lot of issues. So whether or not I'm okay with it, I mean, this is the new normal. Look, I think the birthright citizenship ruling was a good one. I hear the anxiety that people have that because it was so divided, it does open the door to finding a backdoor way to overturn it down the road. But it, to me, just as a casual observer, it feels like it came a lot closer to settling this than we were before. I'm not too freaked out by it. But there have been several cases in this court where there were other things I thought had been settled that they reopened the door to. So, you know, I don't think this term is going to give those who are concerned with the court reason to finally breathe a huge sigh of relief. Generally, I think this term was a mixed bag for a lot of reasons. I think, and I'm going to channel Sarah just a little bit here, a lot of the hyperbolic concern that, you know, this shows that they've just given complete and total control to the president. Like, no, they didn't. And we've seen some cases where they pushed back on the president. We saw some, you know, really concerning cases where they gave more control. So I don't know that there's a big takeaway on what they gave to Donald Trump. There are a couple places where they maybe redefined the presidency. Sarah was, you know, brought up the tariffs case as one of the key ones that shows right. A limitation on the presidency. But the Slaughter case cuts the exact opposite way and may be equally as important of a case in terms of the precedent it sets by giving the president the right to fire at will, not for cause, any member of an independent agency. That overturns what, decades and decades?
1: 100 years.
2: Well, yeah, centuries worth of precedent, and undercuts the notion of there even being such a thing as an independent agency. Now, for some people, that's a good thing, right? A lot there are people out there who've argued they're part of the executive, and so they should be treated like any other part of the executive. But it does now undercut the notion that there are independent agencies that can and should be separate from the whims of the president. And that could have real long-term implications.
0: Sarah, was that in any way a political decision by a conservative court to give Donald Trump what he wants? Or do you see sort of a legal underpinning for that and a shift in our country about the relationship between federal agencies and whoever is president, Republican, Democrat, or otherwise?
1: Yeah, so Mo's 100% right that we can ditch the word independent when it comes to these agencies. They are not anymore. Now, this only applied to principal officers at these agencies, so Senate-confirmed people. If the president is appointing someone to a Senate-confirmed position, what the Supreme Court said was that while Congress has the ability to give a thumbs up or thumbs down on people the president may want to execute his policies, Congress does not have the ability to force the president to work with people who refuse to execute his policies, which is in fact what happens when you have an independent agency that is within the executive branch acting based on powers delegated to it by the president, who is the sole holder of those powers in the executive branch, but then isn't accountable to anyone. Congress can't fire them. The president can't fire them. So, legally, I think this decision is correct, but I'm with Justice Gorsuch, who wrote a separate concurrence talking about why this was policy-wise a total disaster, because what we've done now is place enormous amounts of power with the president, right, to be able to fire these people and replace them with political allies, while at the same time not diminishing any of the power of these agencies that have been going hog wild. I mean, at the point that the SEC is doing climate change and the, you know, FCC is punishing late night comedians, what we have to have is a Congress that is doing its job and to remove all of the discretion from these agencies because they are no longer independent. They are simply acting on the president's will. And so, like, start taking back some of that power. And what Justice Gorsuch was saying is, yeah, but there's a problem with Congress trying to take back this power. Any president will now veto that. And so you have to have a veto-proof majority, and that's asking a bit much, isn't it? Hmm. And so that's why Justice Gorsuch was highlighting how important cases like the student loan debt forgiveness case and the tariffs case are, because if you hold Congress and the president to those same rules, that if you're trying to solve some new problem, but with an old, old statute and vague language, no, we're going to expect Congress to speak clearly, to pass new laws before these agencies can step into new areas.
0: Mo, does it give you any, I don't know, relief that the court decided that there's an exception for the Federal Reserve, that they ruled in favor of Lisa Cook to not be fired on the Federal Reserve Board of Governors?
2: Yes, I mean, it does. Between that case and the tariff case, you know, I've seen some analysis out there that the court is kind of saying, you know, maybe the brick wall for the presidency is like the economy, right? Mm-hmm. And so those two give me some concern. But Sarah, I actually kind of want to pull on a thread that you were just starting, because the court saying Congress can solve so many of our problems if they got up and do their job. But it did seem to me that on a couple of the cases this term, they kind of undercut Congress in some ways. And the Slaughter case was based on a congressional statute. Now, you're saying they thought the statute was weak, right? So I'd be curious, like, what Congress can do differently to protect
1: that. No, sorry. The Slaughter case did strike through a portion of a congressional statute that said the president could only remove these agency heads for cause. I'm saying moving forward, those agencies can't exercise power without clear congressional authorization.
2: So this is my question, right? If part of our argument is that so many of these problems could be taken care of if Congress did its job. Here, the court struck through the provision in statute.
1: Yep.
2: They did the same on campaign finance, yep, right? Which is, I know we're going to talk more about. They did the same earlier this session on Voting Rights Act.
1: Yep.
2: So in these cases, Congress actually had done something.
1: Yep.
2: And the court took that away. So, you know, maybe we were oversimplifying when we said Congress just needs to do its job, because sometimes the court won't let them.
0: We're gonna take a really quick break, and then Sarah, I'm gonna let you answer Mo's question. And this kind of conversation, just sort of figuring this out together, it's what I love about our show. And if you all want to engage in it, come join us because we're on Substack. You can join the Left, Right, and Center Substack by going to kcrwlrc.substack.com. That's kcrwlrc.substack.com. We're going to keep talking about the Supreme Court when Mo and Sarah and I come back with more Left, Right, and Center.

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2: All right, welcome back to Left, Right, and Center. I'm David Green with Moa Lathy and Sarah Isger. We've been talking about the Supreme Court term that just wrapped up. Sarah, I just want to say we're grateful to have you here. You've literally written the book on the Supreme Court, written a book this year on the Supreme Court, Last Branch Standing. So it's great to have your wisdom always, but on days like this, I think Mo is just asking you kind of the implications for Congress in some of these decisions and places where Congress might be able to do something coming out of these decisions, but also places where it seems like the court actually, you know, undercut the power of Congress and beat back on some decisions they've made. What do you have to say about that?
3: Okay, Mo's totally right. And this is absolutely worth a real conversation about. But the examples he gave, I think, go into some different buckets. So for instance, the slaughter example, where they're striking down part of an act of Congress about for-cause removals in these so-called independent agencies, that I think is totally in line with the make Congress do its job, make the president do his job, because what you're not going to allow Congress to do is just give away all of its power. That's not shutting down Congress to say you can't delegate away your responsibility in sort of a Tom Sawyer, you know, make someone else paint the fence way. So slaughter, I don't think fits into that bucket, though they are striking down a portion of a congressional statute. Campaign finance, another good example and a different bucket from me. So in this case, mind you, they upheld Mississippi accepting ballots 5 days after Election Day under a federalism idea, right? The Constitution allows Congress to regulate these sort of questions for elections. But if Congress doesn't, it is up to the individual states to make these decisions. And so a majority of the court held that Congress had not spoken about when ballots need to be received by, only when your ballot needs to have been voted, and therefore it'd be up to states. So if Mississippi wants to accept them 5 days later, you go, girl.
2: No problem.
3: Yeah.
2: Other state wants to do another time period, no problem.
3: But there was another case on campaigns, which was campaign finance, like Mo said, in which the court held that parties could coordinate with their candidates. So I also think that campaign finance is an area where, again, striking down laws of Congress is a little different than in other areas, because so often Congress passes incumbent protection laws for themselves. The court striking down a law from Congress that violates the First Amendment, meant to protect their own interest, I'm A-okay with that. The last bucket is the Voting Rights Act bucket that Mo was mentioning. And not only do I think that's actually the epitome of the types of things Mo is actually trying to get to, this idea of striking down an act of Congress when they're trying to actually engage with a problem, but it's not the only case like that that's going to push back on my thesis. But I think the Voting Rights Act one is the most recent and the most impactful. Here's the pushback, and I want to use that term loosely because I'm not really disagreeing with you, Mo. I think that's a problem for my team, so to speak. The pushback I would say is, you know, at some point you have to use judgment. If Congress is violating the Constitution, we want the Supreme Court to step in and say so, especially when it comes to race discrimination. Now, we have two very different views of what the 14th Amendment's purpose was on the Supreme Court. In camp number one, the 14th Amendment is the second founding of the United States. And so in many ways, you just start over and you have a colorblind constitution from that point forward. In the second understanding of the 14th Amendment, the 14th Amendment takes into account what came before it and allows the government to use race when necessary to remediate those past sins of slavery. So it's not colorblind. It, in fact, is very color conscious if we're trying to help fix the badges and incidents of slavery, which of course at this point would also include Jim Crow. I think both of those have a lot of interesting and persuasive history behind them. But this is the fight that the court has been having now for 20 years. And you see it in the affirmative action case, the Voting Rights Act case, and even the birthright citizenship case. These are all cases that may be about different policy issues as far as like what your headline looks like. But for the court and for the nine justices, they're the same case about the 14th Amendment and this idea of the second founding of the United States.
2: And what is the central question in the 14th Amendment that you feel like the court is sort of grappling over in all of these cases, just so we're clear?
3: Can you use race at all in any part of society, even if you're trying to use it for good? Because the court that thinks that it should be colorblind says, you may think you're trying to use it for good, but actually you're not. Because if you're treating someone differently because of the color of their skin, there can never be a morally justified reason to do that. And the other side is like, yes, there can be, because we are but a few decades out from de jure, legally based segregation. And so, yeah, sometimes we're going to have to take race into account to make that better. And the other side answers, yes, but look at something like affirmative action, where then every Black person graduating has an asterisk next to their name. They probably didn't earn their spot. That's an affirmative action spot, which of course was the life experience of Clarence Thomas. And fascinatingly, and I get into this a little in my book, also the experience of Sonia Sotomayor, even though they then come out differently on affirmative action itself. But both of them were told that they did not belong because they were clearly just affirmative action applicants. And I would just note, like, Sonia Sotomayor being told that by a law firm partner who was talking to her at a recruitment dinner, of all the people, if you look at her sort of undergraduate resume, she would have gotten in anyway. Right? She was just a stellar student. And so for this guy to say, presume that she only got in because she was a Latina is the problem of affirmative action for a lot of people. So anyway, that's what I think the justices are grappling with. That's what the 14th Amendment fight is over. But it spans all sorts of different specific issues, Voting Rights Act, birthright citizenship, affirmative action, et cetera. Anytime you hear the 14th Amendment, remember, that's a bigger, larger philosophical fight.
2: Mo, what concerns you or doesn't about us having this larger conversation about race and how it should be used in our laws on issues like affirmative action and a lot of these cases, as Sarah said, that really is, you know, I mean, you can find this question come up repeatedly now in a lot of the cases like this that we're seeing.
4: Well, I think Sarah laid it out very well when she laid out the two sides of the argument, right? Being told that no aspect of society should look at their race is in essence overlooking the experience that members of their group have lived,
2: yeah,
4: that we are trying to solve for.
3: This is where Chief Justice Roberts famously writes, and the best way to stop discrimination on the basis of race is to stop discriminating on the basis of race. Now, I think the left think that that's a quaint notion, but I do think that that is held in good faith. And again, it's not a partisan difference between the two sides. It's an ideological difference between the two sides.
4: And I think for a lot of people, the belief is that it was so systemically baked in for so long that there are going to have to be some affirmative steps taken to overcome that.
3: Yep.
4: And that's where I think the concern of being purely 1,000% race blind, color blind all of the time can never match people's lived realities.
2: All right. You're listening to Left, Right, and Center from KCRW, talking to Mo Alathe and Sarah Isger about some of these big cases that we've seen come down from the Supreme Court. And I want to get back to one of them, which we've mentioned already, this campaign finance decision. It was 6-3. The justices have lifted the cap on how much the parties can spend in coordination with federal candidates. Republicans challenged the law as it was as a violation of their party's First Amendment rights. The courts agreed, and now candidates get to sync up their messages with the national party, get more access to campaign money. Democrats are arguing that these limits were necessary. I guess, Mo, I'm just wondering, just because the Democratic Party doesn't have the amount of money that the Republican Party has right now, isn't this a decision that could kind of go both ways over over time and not really favor one party over the other.
4: Yep. And let's just to address something you just said. So the DNC is like a huge dumpster fire right now. Like they've got no money. They're getting outspent, outraised by the RNC.
2: They're like negative $3 million after you look at their debts. I mean, it's...
4: But they actually have very little impact on the midterms. The midterms are the Democratic Senate Campaign Committee and their Republican counterpart, the Democratic Congressional Campaign Committee and their Republican counterpart. And there's a lot, they're a lot closer to parity there. Republicans have a slight edge in the money that the party committees can spend in the midterms in both the House and the Senate, but it's not an insurmountable edge. Democrats have a huge edge in individual candidate fundraising this cycle, right? So the candidates that we hear about in the news every day, the Tallaricos in Texas, the Plattners in Maine, we can go down the list, Cooper in North Carolina. Democrats have a lot more money, the candidates, than the Republicans. So in terms of the practical impact for this cycle, what this does is it actually gives Republican candidates, it sort of levels the playing field for them in terms of campaign finance, in terms of the campaign spending that they can do. So it's going to be just a lot more competitive at the individual campaign level as a result of this. So Democrats had actually an advantage that they've now lost. In some ways, though, and I think this is something Sarah and I have both talked about and agreed on, one of the biggest problems with our politics today, one of the biggest contributors to the dysfunction of our politics today, is that we operate in a completely weak party system. We have, over time, because of campaign finance laws, because of the democratization of the process, we've eliminated the smoke-filled back rooms and...
3: That neither of us would have been invited into.
4: 1,000%. And given the power directly to voters in primaries, and by limiting campaign contributions so much over the years, we've taken away parties' ability to really do anything. Our national parties don't fund their campaigns. They don't select their candidates. And in fact, in some places with open primaries, party members don't select their candidates. They've opened it up to anybody to select their party's candidate. So we've been living in this system where the parties are so weak, they have no control. So outside groups step in. And as a result, super PACs have become the new center of gravity in our politics. What this ruling does actually is make those super PACs just a little less necessary, makes them just a little less relevant.
2: Because the parties can funnel money into races when they want to.
4: Because now the parties can once again work directly with the candidates, which they could only do up to a certain point up until this ruling. Now, this only works, this only helps alleviate dysfunction if there is complete and total transparency. If every dollar that goes to a party committee and that is then shared with a campaign is got sunshine on it and we can see it, as opposed to the dark money, transparent money in my mind beats dark money any day of the week. So if we are actually strengthening the party infrastructure and eliminating reducing the need for dark money super PACs, that could be a good thing.
2: You're saying it could be less corruption. I mean, the DNC said that this ruling was a, quote, invitation for corruption. You're saying with the right safeguards in place, having the party handling these things could be...
4: I'd much rather... The big money is going to be in this race no matter what. Do you want it controlled by a bunch of anonymous big spenders, or do you want the public to be able to see it transparently? Those big spenders may be the same people, but at least we'll now know. And anytime we know, transparency to me is the one form of campaign finance reform that has ever not had a negative consequence, right? The more we know, the better we are. If that is the case here, now it's unclear

0: Mo is looking for in this ruling that would suggest that this is not going to lead us down this to a horribly corrupt place.
1: Okay, I'll do the legal side and then the political side. Legally, the only way that you can restrict speech is if there's a compelling state interest and it's narrowly tailored to that interest. So here, the compelling state interest is the prevention of quid pro quo corruption or the appearance of quid pro quo corruption. And the problem here is that it's not narrowly tailored because, one, we already have limitations for how much you can give to individuals. Those are the ones who would actually be doing the straight up quid pro quo, right? Those individual contributions stay. Two, we have individual contribution limits to parties. That stays. Then we have earmark bans. You are not allowed to give to a party and tell the party that actually that money is for this specific candidate and I want you to spend it on them. So the circumvention rule is the third prophylaxis here. And so what the Supreme Court said is that no, you can't have a fourth prophylaxis of then limiting how much the parties can coordinate with their own candidates. So I think legally it's correct. And even if you're like, well, I don't know. Look, campaign finance reform hasn't worked. Tell me what the goal was. And it clearly, under whatever goal you may have said, did not work. More money is coming into politics, less accountable. There's been no upside to the last 25 years of this frolic and leap through the meadow of trying to limit campaign finance spending, except helping incumbents. And of course, squeezing the balloon out so that the bubble is super PACs and small dollar donors. So let me get to the political side. Super PACs are not allowed to coordinate with candidates. So they can raise this unlimited amount of money and they can spend it however they want, but they can't talk to candidates about how to spend it. And they also get no discount for buying TV, which the government mandates that candidates get a discount for buying TV.
2: Right.
1: And that parties get a discount for buying TV.
2: Right.
1: So not only for all the reasons that Mo said, does this diminish the attractiveness of super PACs? You can coordinate with the party can buy your advertising for you at a discounted rate. And importantly for me, the party will now have these carrots and sticks to actually pick their standard bearers over multiple cycles. Right now, a candidate only has the interest to win the next election. Parties are the ones that had the interest to actually have long-term policy platforms that they would advocate for over multiple cycles. But if they don't have carrots and sticks to keep their candidates in line and the candidates aren't even able to talk to them, then the parties cease to exist. That's what happened over the last 20 years. And so now we may actually be able to have policies, Congress doing its job, and diminishing super PACs because you can't talk to them and they can't buy discounted ad rates. And wouldn't that be a great thing?
0: All right. We will come back after a break and continue talking about the Supreme Court and get to some sort of the larger questions about what the story of this court has been in this term. Mo and Sarah and I will be right back with more Left, Right, and Center.
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0: Could a protest with no leader and no demands change the way an entire country talks about money? This year, Occupy Wall Street marks its 15th anniversary. It brought terms like the 99% and the 1% to the mainstream, and it all started at a tiny park in Lower Manhattan. Occupy's legacy, next time on 1A.
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3: We're back with Left, Right, and Center. I'm David Green with Sarah Isger on the right and Moad Lathy on the left. I just want to come back to something that you were talking about. You know, we mentioned that the Democratic Party is not doing a great job of fundraising right now, even if Democratic candidates in many

0: any of the races that we often talk about in these midterms do have sizable war chests. Like, given now that we have a big Supreme Court decision that says that the party can coordinate more closely with candidates, does that sort of change whatever problems the party needs to fix right now if you say that the DNC is a dumpster fire?
1: I mean, look, the way this has historically worked, I presume it's the same on the Republican side. The DNC and the RNC play minimal roles in midterm elections, right? They are inherently designed to be presidential cycle institutions, to focus on the next presidential election, and to build the overall infrastructure that everybody can tap into. But the party committees that are tasked with winning down ballot and midterm elections are the Senate campaign committees and the House campaign committees on both the Republican and the Democratic sides. And the Democratic Senate campaign committee and the Republican and the Republican, like, their strength lies in sort of the moment in any given cycle. Republicans are doing okay right now, but the Democratic Senate campaign committee is doing far better than the DNC because Democrats see a potential path to retaking the Senate. So there's energy flowing there. The same can be said at the House level. So the DNC has to get its act together and needs to do it in short order, but it really needs to do it by the time the midterms are concluded, because that's when they take over in terms of getting ready for the presidential cycle.
2: Also, donors are rational beings, and if the party can't coordinate with the candidates, you're going to be just as likely, if not more likely, to give to a super PAC than to give to the party. So this decision itself will change how much each of the parties can raise. I wouldn't be surprised to see the DNC's fundraising pick up quite substantially because they can now coordinate with their candidates.
1: But the Senate campaign committee and the House campaign committees, this is where I would expect to see the most movement right now, right? Because if you've maxed out your favorite House candidate as a donor and you need a place to go, you can now give to the DCCC and feel more confident that that money is going to be used to help the candidates that you care about.
2: And again, you then see this virtuous cycle where parties start to reinflate and be actual players in this ecosystem.
0: I think about a race, you know, like in Texas, you know, Tallarico and Paxton. And let me ask this, not like specifically focusing on that race in this year, but that kind of race, like where you have, you know, a flawed candidate from the party that has tremendous advantages in a state, kind of an upstart candidate on the Democratic side that, you know, is energetic, charismatic, you know, faces a lot of obstacles in a state like Texas. In a race like that, will we see sort of money and strategy play out differently in the future because of this decision?
2: You would expect money to matter a great deal in that race, especially on the Democratic side, because they're the ones who have to overcome the structural disadvantages with voter turnout operations, grassroots, you know, turnouts expensive to do, and introducing the candidate. That takes television ads. That's expensive to do. You know, it's interesting, though, if you look at who's getting their homework done, Ken Paxton has 1% of self-identified Harris voters voting for him. James Tallarico has 9% of self-identified Trump voters voting for him. And now, James Tallarico needed to get more Trump voters than Paxton needs to get of Harris voters. But that's a guy who's getting his homework done. He mm-hmm. needs that number to be a little bit higher. He needs the polling to be a little bit more in his advantage before we head into Labor Day. Right now, it's about tied. I don't know what Mo would say here, but, you know, a 5-point lead would make me feel pretty good, very good, if I'm the Tallarico team. I think a 3-point lead is actually the bare minimum you need going into Labor Day, when partisans tend to, quote unquote, come home, so that even if they don't like Paxton, a lot of them are going to end up coming home, so to speak. But a 3-point lead isn't at all out of the question for Tallarico with 2 months left to go till Labor Day.
0: I guess what I'm getting at, Mo, like given if that's the position that someone like Tallarico is in, like, does having the parties able to coordinate more closely with a candidate really change that much? Or if, you know, people in the party want to spend money on a race to try to get a candidate to win a Senate seat, like, the money's going to flow to that person. Does this change that much in our politics?
1: It could.
2: It makes it so much more effective.
1: That's
2: because
1: right.
2: They can share, this is a race that's going to thread a needle, holding right. on to the enthusiasm of the base while picking up those Trump voters. They can share polling. They can talk about which ads are working and which ads aren't working. Those are all things they couldn't do last week. That will be wildly important.
1: Let's look at a different state right? Because Tallarico is not going to have any, he's not going to want for money. I mean, he's got a tremendous grassroots fundraising operation. So he's going to have the money that he needs as long as that grassroots money keeps coming in. And having the party now being able to coordinate with him, that's just extra help, right? Mm-hmm. And I'd say the same's probably true for Ken Paxton. Let's look at a different state. Let's look at Ohio. The Ohio Senate race, where you've got two candidates. It's a very competitive race. You've got the incumbent appointed senator, John Husted. You've got former Senator Sherrod Brown. Neither one of those guys is exactly lighting up the grassroots donor base in the same way that Tallarico is. That's where this becomes a lot more helpful. The most important resource any campaign has is the candidate's time. Number two is money. How it allocates this finite budget is important. Sherrod Brown can now work with the party and say, you know what? I've got some work I need to do to sort of reintroduce myself to the people of Ohio. So I'm going to use my campaign dollars to run the positive ads about myself and my vision. And you, Democratic Senate Campaign Committee, can take care of defining my opponent. It's that kind of efficiency that could be incredibly helpful. Rather than stretching out those campaign dollars to have to do both the positive and the contrast message, they can now coordinate that, as opposed to just hoping the super PAC that supports me is delivering the message that I want. By the way, campaigns actually really dislike super PACs for a lot of reasons.
2: Yup.
1: Right? And chief among them is because they can't coordinate, you have no idea what a super PAC is going to say in the ads, and you may dislike it.
2: Or know that it's ineffective, but you can't tell. I mean, it's a mess.
0: Well, can we finish with some sort of big takeaways? Sarah, I mean, obviously you wrote a new book about this very court. I'm curious if any of these decisions in this term, you feel like, did it surprise you? Did it change any of the, you know, your thesis, so to speak?
2: The huge jump from last term and the number of 6-3 decisions is meaningful. You really can't do the Supreme Court in just one term increments. You have to kind of look at larger trends. So let's hold on a second. I want to see what the next term looks like, because right now 22% is more the outlier. 9% was also quite low last time. Generally, we've seen, you know, 10-15%. So let's see if this is the beginning of a trend or an outlier year because of the cases and I don't know what they had for breakfast that morning.
0: And just so we're clear on the trend, you're sort of watching to see if this would be more and more decisions that fall on these ideological lines that seem to have jumped a little bit to 22%.
2: The other thing we saw this term was the breakup, so to speak, of the Thomas Alito Gorsuch threesome. Last term, we had the same number of decisions that were 6-3 or 5-4 with only liberals in dissent, as the number of decisions that were 6-3 or 5-4 with only conservatives in dissent and all the liberals in the majority. And it was Gorsuch, Thomas, and Alito who were together in all of those 6-3 with conservatives in the minority, in the dissent cases. We didn't see that this time. Not a lot of them together. Instead, the six conservatives really mixed it up. They were all over the place. Kavanaugh and Gorsuch, once again, repelling each other, having very different outcomes in a lot of cases. And the other thing I'd note is in past terms, we've also seen that Justice Thomas is often the justice most likely to be in dissent, which I know surprises a lot of people because they think he is the arch conservative and therefore winning most of the cases. That was not true last term or this term. It was, maybe not surprisingly, Justice Jackson. But, you know, that 22% and all of the other numbers maybe back up what Justice Brandeis once said, that he could do the work of the court in 11 months, but he couldn't do it in 12 months. That's what the summer break is for. Hit reset, take a break from one another, start over again on the first Monday in October. As Justice Kavanaugh has said, it's a team of nine. As Justice Barrett has said, it's like an arranged marriage with no option for divorce.
0: Well put. Mo, let me get your just kind of final thoughts about this court. You know, we talked about a lot today, a lot of nuance, you know, Sarah pointing out that she's kind of watching whether this is becoming a trend, that you have these ideological decisions, but it's still only 22% of the decisions. So this narrative that this is a conservative court that supports Donald Trump, seems to break down. But I just wonder, as you look at this sort of moment and these cases holistically, people who are freaking out on the left and worried about this court and the direction of our country, like what's your message to them?
1: Yeah, I don't think it's as clean as people on either side would like it to be. I agree that they're...
2: Just to be clear, the right is talking about impeaching Amy Coney Barrett this week.
0: Right. Yeah,
2: so
0: everyone's freaking out. Yeah, that's yeah. Fair point.
1: Yeah, so I don't think there is necessarily a clean, singular narrative about what this court is and what they should be. I think maybe one of the closest ones is they keep telling Congress to do its job in different ways. I still have some concerns about how that actually plays out, right? Like, if you're angry at this court, I get it, right? On some of the big decisions, I get why you would be. They've ruled in our favor on a number of key issues, but I get why you'd be upset with them on others. They're not wrong to say Congress has to resolve this. This is something that Sarah and I keep saying. I guess where I have some concern still is, does Congress actually have the room and the mechanism to resolve some of this? Because if the court, going back to our earlier conversation, is overturning some of Congress's efforts, you know, then that has me concerned. If the campaign finance and Calais decisions tell us anything about our elections, then it, you know, the elections are how we choose the Congress that is supposed to resolve these issues. And if they are making it more difficult in certain ways to elect a Congress that is going to be protecting the people that we hope to protect, then that has me concerned. But I don't think that there's like a singular brush we can use to paint this court, at least not after this session alone.
0: All right. One thing I want to tell all of you out there listening, if you have questions, we would love to hear them. We'd love to hear your voice. And maybe we'll play your voice on the show, record a voice memo with a question that you might have, maybe 30, 40 seconds or so. Send it to us at lrc@kcrw.org, lrc@kcrw.org. We'd love to hear from you. And let's move on to our left, right, and center rants and raves. Mo, I will go to you first this week.
1: It's the 4th of July. America's 250th birthday. I'm excited. I'm excited to celebrate our nation's birthday. Despite all of the flaws, despite all of the challenges, despite the hyper-polarization that seems to be tearing this country apart, our experiment continues. The great American experiment continues. And I do want to celebrate that, at least for as long as I can. What bums me out is I feel like the best place I can do that is as far away from DC as I can get. DC this weekend feels tense, even around something like the nation's birthday, around the 250th celebration. You've got people who want to get away because they don't want to be anywhere near this president. You've got people coming into town, though not as many as he would like us to believe, to celebrate. He's made it primarily about himself, as opposed to the nation. So I think he has missed a huge unifying opportunity. But what does give me hope is seeing and hearing about all of the celebrations that are going to happen all over the country that have nothing to do with Donald Trump. They have nothing to do with any singular politician. Americans still celebrating America. And I think that's still worth something.
0: All right. Sarah?
2: Well, I was going to talk about Neil, the 2,200-pound elephant seal who's a teenager wrecking havoc in Tasmania.
0: But you're not going to do that?
2: Instead, I will do a little light reading for the group. We hold these truths to be self-evident, that all men are created equal, that they are endowed by their creator with certain unalienable rights, that among these are life, liberty, and the pursuit of happiness, that to secure these rights, governments are instituted among men, deriving their powers from the consent of the governed. And if I could dot, dot, dot here. And for the support of this declaration, with a firm reliance on the protection of divine...
3: The National Weather Service in Blacksburg has issued a flash flood warning for northeastern Carroll County in southwestern Virginia, southwestern Floyd County in southwestern Virginia, until midnight Eastern Daylight Time tonight. at 9:56 p.m. Eastern Daylight Time. Doppler radar indicated thunderstorms producing heavy rain across the warned area. Between 1 and 2.5 inches of rain have fallen. Additional rainfall amounts of 0.5 to 1 inch are possible in the warned area. Flash flooding is ongoing or expected to begin shortly. Hazard: flash flooding caused by thunderstorms. Source: radar. Impact: flash flooding of small creeks and streams, urban areas, highways, streets, and underpasses, as well as other poor drainage and low-lying areas. Some locations that will experience flash flooding include Dougsboro, Gladesboro. This includes the following streams and drainages: Mira Fork, Brannan Branch, Deepwater Creek, Burke's Fork, Laurel Fork, Island Creek, Greasy Creek, and Big Reed Island Creek.
0: Sir, our executive producer is Arnie Seipel. The show is recorded and mixed by Nick Lamponi. Todd M. Simon composed our theme music. Left, Right, and Center is a co-production of KCRW and Fearless Media. We're distributed by PRX. I'm David Green. Appreciate you joining us, and come back next week. We'll have more Left, Right, and Center.

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5: Back to the conversation in a moment, but first, we'd love your help with an upcoming show. Democratic Socialists are gaining momentum in the primaries, the latest delivering an upset in Colorado. Melat Quiros, a Gen Z political newcomer, won against 15-term incumbent Diana DeGette. It comes after two Democratic Socialists of America-backed candidates won in New York and another winning the nomination for Pennsylvania's 3rd District. We'll look at the ideas behind this party, what's driving voters toward this brand of progressive politics, and if it could have national appeal. And we'd love to hear from you as well. Would you support a Democratic Socialist candidate? Why or why not? The number is 855-236-1212. How much do you think Democratic Socialism can go mainstream this November? Again, the number is 855-236-1A1A. Or talk to us using our app, 1A Vox Pop, and you'll hear that conversation on Thursday. Now back to Mila Atmos, host of the series Occupy, an unfinished uprising. It launches this week from the podcast Future Hindsight. And we're hearing from you about how you reflect on Occupy Wall Street 15 years later.
6: I think one of the issues and the main reason why I felt is because they lacked clear and actionable goals or any leadership. Their demands were very vague. They also did not have any leaders that were formally appointed by the group to represent the demands of the group as a whole. So all in all, it just looked like a mob that really didn't accomplish anything in hindsight. I do believe that they had good intentions to a certain degree, but they might have been unrealistic.
5: Thanks for that call. Do you see the Occupy movement as a success, a failure, or something in between? Email us at 1A@WAMU.org. Mila, it's interesting that there was quite a bit of organization within the movement. Within the first week, occupiers had organized into dozens of working groups, including media. There was legal, there was outreach, there was arts and culture. They had their own internet team. The morning after the occupation began, protesters held their first full assembly, and a long list of grievances came up, including inequality, bank reform, and foreclosures. But there was no decision made on formal demands. Was that an oversight or an intentional choice?

0: pushing Congress to pass a law that would require showing a passport or birth certificate to register to vote and create strict ID requirements to vote. The rules of the midterms are being rewritten, from redistricting to campaign money. We talk with Ari Berman, who's covered voting rights for years at Mother Jones. Join us.
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3: Could have some rather thick fog in a few areas early this morning, possibly around Roanoke. Lynchburg has foggy right now, 72 degrees. It's 71 in Roanoke. We have 76 degrees and foggy in Fredericksburg. Richmond, 74 degrees. Showers and storms developing once again today. Stronger storms are possible. High temperatures in the upper 70s to upper 80s around Charlottesville today. A high around 84 degrees. Lows tonight in the low 60s to low 70s. Still some showers and storms. Possible stronger storms again tomorrow. Highs in the upper 70s to low 90s. Moving hotter as you move east to the Blue Ridge. And some sun early, but more Friday. But clouds and showers possible later in the day.
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5: 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I'm Michelle Martin.
6: And I'm Amy Martinez. The push to eat local has grown for more than three decades, encouraging people to eat food from nearby farms and food producers. One woman in Appalachian, Ohio, hopes to do the same with clothes by building a regional textile economy. 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
7: Sweat drips down Gavin Schumart's forehead as he leans over a large sheet at the Hocking Hills Garment Center, a local textile manufacturing facility in Ohio. He does his best to keep the animal calm despite the razor moving around its body.
8: Sheep shearing is the hardest thing I've ever done in my life.
7: He works for Altitude Shearing, one of about 400 shearing companies nationwide. And Schumard is in high demand as older shearers age out.
8: One year I sheared around 13,000.
7: In Ohio, the shearing business typically takes place in the northern area of the state, where there are more farms. Artist Lisa Hines in southeast Appalachian, Ohio, uses local wool for her yarn and embroidery floss. Farms there are smaller and more spread out, so she says Schumard's company was a rare find.
9: Those established shearers from the north don't generally come down here.
7: It's one of many problems Hines hopes to solve in her quest to make clothes local again. She's the founder of the Southeast Ohio Fiber Shed. The organization helps tackle systemic challenges for textile production in the region.
9: We're supposed to help identify what our resources are, find the gaps, and fill those gaps.
7: More than half of the material used in clothes today, including polyester and nylon, comes from plastic, and often ends up in landfills after only a few years. And Hines, who sells locally sourced yarn, says there is a demand for something more durable and sustainable, a demand that could be met by cultivating sources for local fiber, like wool. She says most farms in Ohio raise sheep for meat, and they're throwing away fleece that could be worth saving.
9: There's use for this wool. It's an education piece of how to take care of your field so that the fleece remains good enough to do something with.
7: Over time, Hines has built relationships with farmers who sell her their fleece. But there's another supply chain problem to grapple with, a shortage of fiber mills that process wool into yarn. Lots of local mills shut down as a result of the pandemic. Now waitlists can stretch 1 to 2 years. So Hines put some of her wool to other uses. In her home, a machine the size of a table uses hundreds of needles to compress the fleece into sheets. She

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1: Good morning. I'm Jeff Bossert. Good to be with you early on a Wednesday. It's Morning Edition on Radio IQ. We're hearing this morning that President Trump has announced that America's ceasefire with Iran is over. We'll have a closer look ahead at how markets are responding to this news. Marketplace Morning Report is 10 minutes away.
2: 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But a recent remarkable breakthrough could bring much-needed hope.
3: 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And the side effects are quite different than chemotherapy.
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1: Some patchy fog in parts of the region right now. That includes the Richmond area as well as Lynchburg. Light rainfall right now in Fredericksburg. Showers and storms expected later on. Stronger storms again possible. And highs from the upper 70s to low 80s for most in areas east, around 89 for Danville and Roanoke. We'll keep some possible showers, rumbles of thunder around the region tonight, and lows in the low 60s to low 70s. More clouds, showers, and storms Thursday. Potentially stronger storms. Breezy conditions too. Highs in the upper 70s and 70s in the southwest. Upper 80s for many as you head east. 92 in Danville, the high tomorrow. It's 6:45.
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1: It's Morning Edition on Radio IQ. I'm Jeff Bossert. Among the recent accomplishments of Richmond's Nate Smith, in addition to netting a pair of Grammys, is becoming the Newport Jazz Festival's artistic director. Since 1954, the event served as an annual overview of the contemporary jazz scene. Dave Cantor has this report.
3: The drummer's in rarefied company. Only Newport Jazz Festival founder George Ween and bassist Christian McBride have booked the show's lineup. This July, Nate Smith's overseeing a sprawling bill that includes sets by Richmond's Butcher Brown, as well as another performance by the group's drummer, Corey Fonville.
4: So there's a responsibility, I feel, to maintain what I think was the main legacy of George Ween, which was, number one, to platform these artists who are playing incredible music, but also to present the full spectrum of jazz. His first Newport, he presented it as jazz from J to Z. In his mind, it's like, it's not just swing, it's not just bebop, it's not just this, it's all of it, you know? For me, I feel like I occupy the intersection of all of it, you know, in an interesting way at this moment. So, yeah, it's a little daunting. It's a little bit daunting when I think about that.
3: Smith's own history at Newport includes multiple appearances that stretch back to 2004, when he first played there with bassist Dave Holland, a bandleader the Chesapeake-born drummer connected with while attending grad school at Virginia Commonwealth University. Calls to pick up gigs with the bassist began in 1999 and 2000, with Smith eventually joining Holland's group full-time in New York the following fall. It was about a week before the September 11th attacks, which, in addition to shifting world history, shut down performances in the city.
4: It was a freak-out moment, but I kind of had some faith that things would work out, you know?
3: After a sense of normalcy returned, Smith accompanied Holland on a three-month European tour and started working in the Chris Potter Underground, alongside the notable band leader and saxophonist. During the next decade, Smith performed and recorded with a litany of players, though by the early 2010s, the drummer said, he'd hit a rough patch. There were still gigs to play, just less of them. But he'd reached a place in his musical development where he was prepared to tell his own story through composition. What resulted was a pair of kinfolk albums insinuating a world of influence tied as much to his father's 1970s listening habits as to his own jazz education and a decade's worth of playing in New York.
4: That's the music that was my gateway to everything else. So the first sounds I heard in the house was that era. This instrumental R&B with jazz language, some jazz language. There's like a beautiful moment where this hybrid thing existed before it was commodified as smooth jazz. It was just what cats were doing. It was just Grover Washington and Joe Sample and Quincy Jones and Herbie. And, you know, Herbie's thing was a lot more jazz and, you know, avant even leaning. But it was still there. It still had a groove and it still had these R&B elements.
3: Since that first Kinfolk record in 2017, Smith appeared on dozens of recordings that spanned rock, soul, funk, and jazz, and realized during the pandemic that he didn't need to be in New York. So after a brief stop in Nashville, he moved back to Richmond in 2023, in part, he said, to be closer to family. Fathers, the drummer's latest project, issued its self-titled debut on Blue Note this summer. The trio, which also counts keyboardist Kiefer and bassist Cartoons, relies on Smith's combo of American music and sets the compositions alongside a cast of vocal collaborators.
4: I'm happy.

0: It kind of does, you know, to me, and this goes back to my roots. It still occupies this intersection of R&B and jazz, and there's something there, and there's a language there, and you know, so you know, it's a producer record, it's an instrumental record, but I also think that there's something really personal about it that people can connect with, you know.
1: After festival season dies down, the drummer said he's bringing the trio to Richmond, another chance to reintroduce himself to the city. I'm Dave Cantor.

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1: Good morning, I'm Jeff Bossert. 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
6: Live from NPR News in Washington, I'm Dave Mattingly. President Trump says the interim agreement to end the war with Iran is over.
7: As far as I'm concerned, it's just a waste of time dealing with them. They're liars.
6: President was speaking to reporters at the NATO summit in Turkey today, hours after Iran attacked 3 merchant ships in the Strait of Hormuz, prompting the U.S. military to hit more than 80 Iranian targets. Trump's comments sent oil prices higher and stock futures sharply lower. Republican Senator Mitch McConnell of Kentucky remains hospitalized amid questions about his health. Here's NPR's Claudia Grisales.
8: Top Senate Republican leaders said they had lengthy and substantive conversations with McConnell by phone this week. Senate Majority Leader John Thune, who succeeded McConnell in the job, said they discussed national security, while Senate Majority Whip John Barrasso said over a 20-minute conversation, he and McConnell caught up on Senate races, the July recess, and a defense funding bill. The 84-year-old, a polio survivor, has not been seen or heard from since his June 14th hospitalization for unknown reasons. Public safety scanner traffic posted by streaming platforms captured a medical call to McConnell's D.C. home. D.C. Fire and EMS dispatch reported an unconscious person, later saying CPR was in progress. Claudia DeSalves, NPR News.
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1: Radio IQ News, I'm Jeff Bossert. Attorney General Jay Jones promised Tuesday to continue defending Virginia's gun laws despite recent losses in court.
9: These common sense gun laws that were passed by the General Assembly and signed into law by Governor Spanberger prevent gun violence here in this Commonwealth. They protect families and they help every Virginian feel safe in their communities.
1: The statement comes after a 3-judge panel appointed by the Supreme Court of Virginia declined to consolidate several challenges to a new assault weapons ban. Republican State Senator Bill Stanley is representing a firearms retailer in one of the disputes out of Washington County. In a statement released Monday, Stanley said the ban was currently on hold and he planned to return to the court to, quote, finish what we started. Notably, a challenge to the state's background check law was reinstated after recent litigation by Jones. There has been a $3 million wrongful death lawsuit filed in the death of a Virginia Tech student who was struck and killed by a Blacksburg police vehicle last year. According to the Roanoke Times, the lawsuit was filed in June by Tommy Lee Woodson. Her son, Spencer Forsling, was struck and killed December 3rd in the intersection of North Main and Roanoke Streets early that morning. The lawsuit names the town of Blacksburg and Blacksburg police officer Aleel Rennell Barnes as defendants. Barnes was driving 74 miles an hour in a 20-mile-an-hour zone. The suit alleges Barnes, quote, knew or should have known that pedestrians regularly crossed the street at the intersection where Forsling was struck. There has been no response from the town and no hearings are scheduled. Up ahead this hour in Morning Edition, the farm-to-table movement has been around for decades, and an entrepreneur in Ohio wants to replicate its success with clothing by building a regional textile economy. That report about 10 minutes away. Daily rain chances will continue. Showers and storms later on could have some stronger storms. High temperatures in the upper 70s in the Wise area through 89 for Danville and Roanoke. Foggy in a lot of areas this morning. Some of that fog as late as noon today in Charlottesville. Possible showers and rumbles of thunder tonight, lows in the low 60s to low 70s. Clouds, showers, and storms Thursday. Stronger storms possible. A little breezy. Highs in the upper 70s to low 90s for Danville. Sunny early Friday, then clouds. Another chance for showers and storms later. fairly breezy. Highs in the upper 70s to low 90s. Again, feeling close to or in the triple digits as you move east of the mountains. It's 7:34.
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11: It's Morning Edition from NPR News. I'm Michelle Martin in Washington, D.C.
12: And I'm A. Martinez in Los Angeles, California. Fans sitting down to a World Cup match at Boston Stadium, typically known as Gillette Stadium, noticed little squares of blue tape on their seat backs, perfectly sized to cover up the name of the shaving company. That is just one example of how hard venues have to work to satisfy FIFA's demand for no free advertising at the World Cup. Host cities must deliver what's called a clean stadium. No logos, no ads for anything other than official FIFA sponsors. And in a world where stadiums are also billboards for brands, that can be a tall order. Here to talk about this is Andrew Rome, professor of marketing at Loyola Marymount University. So yeah, these stadiums go through great lengths to try and make these changes. For example, San Francisco Bay Area Stadium, typically known as Levi's Stadium, they go beyond just the signage on the outside. They're actually covering the logos of the brand names of the ketchup bottles in the press box. That is quite the feat. So why is FIFA such a stickler about all this?
13: Yeah, I mean, what we're watching play out in this World Cup is essentially a billion-dollar branding standoff. And I think the perfect irony here is that brands like FIFA have tried to silence the, you know, brands that actually may be getting more attention than some of the brands that are official FIFA sponsors that have paid to be there. So on one hand, we can understand the case for FIFA's debranding policy. It's rooted in commercial logic, like official sponsors like Adidas, Coca-Cola, Visa, they pay millions of dollars for their four-year partnership deals. So there's this fairness argument that it would be unfair to allow a brand like Gillette to benefit from stadium exposure for free when a direct competitor like Unilever has paid for that exclusivity.
12: But if I'm, say, the leader of a company that has paid $200 million for a 20-year naming rights deal with a stadium, I expect my money to get me something out of that. Why can't all of a sudden I demand that I have my money's worth for this?
13: You bring up a really good point. And you know, on the other hand, FIFA's execution at this World Cup has bordered on the extreme. And that's where its policy, its debranding, its clean stadium policy begins to undermine itself. And I think the deeper problem here is what I would call the iron fist paradox in brand control, especially today in 2026 with the widespread usage of social media. The more aggressively an organization tries to suppress a brand, the more attention it draws to that brand. Using the example of trying to erase the Levi brand from its own stadium, in doing so, it actually handed Levi's a global marketing opportunity and moment that money could never have bought.
12: Yeah, same thing with Gillette, right? Because the Gillette company posted a computer-generated image of its logo on the Boston Stadium covered in shaving creams. I mean, some brands, I guess, and that's the whole point of what marketers do. You figure out a way around it and still get the same kind of a bang for your buck.
13: Yeah, I think the brilliance of what Levi's and Gillette and others have done is that they have inserted themselves very organically or naturally into a cultural moment and a cultural experience. For instance, Levi's didn't just post about the way they covered their stadium logo. They took that same covered logo and they went global with it, using it in stores in Paris, London, Hong Kong, in the same white covering. So you can cover the logo, but it becomes its own conversation.
12: Andrew Rome, professor of marketing at Loyola Marymount University. Thank you very much.
13: Thank you. Appreciate it.
12: And a note, Levi Strauss and Company is a financial supporter of NPR.
14: Advanced tools using artificial intelligence are changing the face of political satire. Colin Jackson of the Michigan Public Radio Network has this look at what the rise in AI-generated content could mean.
15: The Los Angeles mayoral race may have set the tone for AI content this year, with videos like a viral ad portraying candidate Spencer Pratt as Batman taking on California's political establishment.
16: You can do it, Spencer!
15: Pratt's not the only one portrayed by AI. Here's a fake video making fun of Democratic Michigan Governor Gretchen Whitmer and California Governor Gavin Newsom.
16: Can you believe it's been 8 years already?
17: I guess time flies when you're getting rich off the taxpayers.
15: Again, that's AI and not real. Michigan is one of 30 states that regulates the use of AI in election materials. Democratic State Representative Penelope Cernoglu co-sponsored that law.
18: We didn't exactly know how the technology would evolve or anticipate some of the, well, negative uses that people would come up with.
15: One of her concerns was fake content tricking voters into thinking a candidate said or did something they hadn't. Instead, Michigan's seeing more over-the-top satire. Think a Senate candidate made to look buff, or a Republican gubernatorial candidate chasing down Democrats with a tractor. Or a group of Republican candidates and insiders making puns about gubernatorial candidate Mike Cox's name. Again, not real.
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22: That could have easily been made to be a video where those same people look very real and say things that are serious but damning of their positions and their campaigns.
15: Republican State Representative Matthew Bierlein credits the AI law, which he also co-sponsored, for avoiding a worse outcome. That goal drove the policy group Public Citizen to help write Michigan and several other states' AI election content laws. Michigan's law generally requires disclaimers for AI-generated political content. It's only been used once when a state Senate candidate sued over being wrongly portrayed. Ilana Beller with Public Citizen worries about the normalization of AI material in our elections, especially when 20 states don't have laws to stop what she describes as a nightmare scenario of AI tricks swinging an election. Plus, AI can be a double-edged sword, she said, where it provides a scapegoat for real criticism.
23: But creates cover for actual bad actors who we do have actual proof of doing something wrong to say, oh no, that video is fake, that audio recording is fake, I didn't actually do that thing.
15: Scott Babois-Brennan directs the Center on Technology Policy at New York University. While not all AI-generated content in politics is parody, he sees those videos in particular as a continuation of a centuries-old tradition of political satire. He says it's important to name what makes this moment different.
24: It's the scope, the scale, maybe, like the speed at which these things can be done, maybe the realism, which is a weird sort of concept when you're talking about things that are obviously fake.
15: Brennan says political ads usually don't change voters' minds about candidates. And he's not so sure AI-specific laws are making all that much difference. For one, he says research has shown voters typically don't notice disclaimer labels in ads to begin with. Brennan recommends lawmakers look at policies from a technology-neutral perspective.
24: If we're concerned about, for example, fake deceptive content, then it shouldn't matter if it's AI generated or Photoshop generated or an actor. What matters is the deception that's happening.
15: So far, candidates embracing AI content have seen mixed results. There's still a lot more campaigning to go until the general election in November. So voters can probably expect more AI content, and with it, some answers and clues about what the future of AI in elections could bring. For NPR News, I'm Colin Jackson in Lansing, Michigan.
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1: Good morning. It's 7:42. Thanks for joining us on a Wednesday morning edition on Radio IQ. I'm Jeff Bossert. Later this hour, when red-tailed hawks lose feathers, they adapt their wing and tail movements to keep performing certain flight maneuvers. It's a finding that could inspire aircraft design. That report about 15 minutes away. Stay with us.
25: 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The rules of the midterms are being rewritten, from redistricting to campaign money. We talk with Ari Berman, who's covered voting rights for years at Mother Jones. 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
1: Later on 1A, the Supreme Court has ruled that more than 330,000 Haitians living here legally under the Temporary Protected Status Program can lose their protection and be forced to leave the country they'd be sent back to. It was currently roiled by violence, political turmoil, and extreme poverty. What happens now here and in Haiti? That discussion on 1A, the show from 10 till noon.
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1: 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Good morning. I'm Jeff Bossert. Up ahead next hour, Radio IQ News from reporter Michael Pope. A new Virginia law that prohibits ICE officers from wearing masks is currently on hold. That's after a federal judge weighed in. We'll have

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1: Good morning. The time is 8:42. I'm Jeff Bossert. Morning edition on Radio IQ for a Wednesday. Later, a new survey from the Federal Reserve Bank of New York shows consumers believe inflation will rise. Some analysis on the Marketplace Morning Report. That's in 10 minutes.
2: On the next Fresh Air, President Trump is pushing Congress to pass a law that would require showing a passport or birth certificate to register to vote and create strict ID requirements to vote. The rules of the midterms are being rewritten, from redistricting to campaign money. We talk with Ari Berman, who's covered voting rights for years at Mother Jones. 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
5: Good morning, I'm Olivia Noon at the BBC. The Ukrainian capital has again come under Russian missile attack. A series of explosions were heard in Kyiv early on Wednesday morning. Sarah Rainsford is in the capital.
6: Another night of missiles and drones launched by Russia against Ukraine. We heard the explosions in the early hours of this morning before the air raid sirens went off, which is never a good sign. That means they were ballistic missiles, and it means again that Ukraine was unable to intercept them.
5: The American technology giant Apple has lost its appeal against the landmark EU ruling on digital competition rules. The European Court upheld its designation of Apple as a gatekeeper in relation to its App Store and operating system, Temesgen de Besai.
7: Apple has been one of the fiercest critics of the EU's Digital Markets Act. Today, it again said the act threatened to erode decades of privacy and security protections, adding that it would continue to advocate for the innovation and privacy of its European customers.
5: Amber and yellow heat health alerts are in place across Britain as the UK braces for one of the longest lasting heat

0: commit.org. 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
1: It's Morning Edition on Radio IQ. I'm Jeff Bossert. Among the recent accomplishments of Richmond's Nate Smith, in addition to netting a pair of Grammys, is becoming the Newport Jazz Festival's artistic director. Since 1954, the event served as an annual overview of the contemporary jazz scene. Dave Cantor has this story.
2: The drummer's in rarefied company. Only Newport Jazz Festival founder George Ween and bassist Christian McBride have booked the show's lineup. This July, Nate Smith's overseeing a sprawling bill that includes sets by Richmond's Butcher Brown, as well as another performance by the group's drummer, Corey Fonville.
3: So there's a responsibility, I feel, to maintain what I think was the main legacy of George Ween, which was, number one, to platform these artists who are playing incredible music, but also to present the full spectrum of jazz. His first Newport, he presented it as jazz from J to Z. In his mind, it's like, it's not just swing, it's not just bebop, it's not just this, it's all of it, you know? For me, I feel like I occupy the intersection of all of it, you know, in an interesting way at this moment. So, yeah, it's a little daunting. It's a little bit daunting when I think about that.
2: Smith's own history at Newport includes multiple appearances that stretch back to 2004, when he first played there with bassist Dave Holland, a band leader the Chesapeake-born drummer connected with while attending grad school at Virginia Commonwealth University. Calls to pick up gigs with the bassist began in 1999 and 2000, with Smith eventually joining Holland's group full-time in New York the following fall. It was about a week before the September 11th attacks, which, in addition to shifting world history, shut down performances in the city.
3: It was a freak-out moment, but I kind of had some faith that things would work out, you know?
2: After a sense of normalcy returned, Smith accompanied Holland on a three-month European tour and started working in the Chris Potter Underground, alongside the notable band leader and saxophonist. During the next decade, Smith performed and recorded with a litany of players, though by the early 2010s, the drummer said, he'd hit a rough patch. There were still gigs to play, just less of them. But he'd reached a place in his musical development where he was prepared to tell his own story through composition. What resulted was a pair of kinfolk albums, insinuating a world of influence tied as much to his father's 1970s listening habits as to his own jazz education and a decade's worth of playing in New York.
3: That's the music that was my gateway to everything else. So the first sounds I heard in the house was that era. This instrumental R&B with jazz language, some jazz language. There's like a beautiful moment where this hybrid thing existed before it was commodified as smooth jazz. It was just what cats were doing. It was just Grover Washington and Joe Sample and Quincy Jones and Herbie. And, you know, Herbie's thing was a lot more jazz and, you know, avant even leaning. But it was still there. It still had a groove and it still had these R&B elements.
2: Since that first Kinfolk record in 2017, Smith appeared on dozens of recordings that spanned rock, soul, funk, and jazz, and realized during the pandemic that he didn't need to be in New York. So after a brief stop in Nashville, he moved back to Richmond in 2023, in part, he said, to be closer to family. Fathers, the drummer's latest project, issued its self-titled debut on Blue Note this summer. The trio, which also counts keyboardist Kiefer and bassist Cartoons, relies on Smith's combo of American music and sets the compositions alongside a cast of vocal collaborators.
3: I'm happy it kind of does, you know, to me, and this goes back to my roots, it still occupies this intersection of R&B and jazz, and there's something there, and there's a language there, and, you know, so... You know, it's a producer record, it's an instrumental record, but I also think that there's something really personal about it that people can connect with, you know.
2: After festival season dies down, the drummer said he's bringing the trio to Richmond, another chance to reintroduce himself to the city. I'm Dave Cantor.

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0: 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By the PRX Ambassador Council, whose members include Serena Altschul, John and Kimberly Morch, Christopher Sakara, Jennifer Carroll, Belinda Kylie, Lawrence Hall, and Dan Tauber. 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
5: To me, I think it's over. I don't want to deal with them anymore. They're scum. You know what scum is? They're scum. They're sick people.
6: What comes next after renewed strikes and counterstrikes in Iran and the broader Gulf?
7: For Wednesday, July 8th, it's All Things Considered from NPR News.
6: I'm Mary Louise Kelly.
7: And I'm Scott Detrow. Ahead, we'll tell you what you need to know about the new so-called Trump account aimed at saving money for children.
8: We're going to try it out. You know, I mean, we said, you know, okay, we'll jumpstart their long-term savings and maybe it'll fit into their financial picture in the future in some meaningful way.
6: And sometimes the best way to appreciate life is to stop avoiding the topic of death.
9: I would walk to work and try and see the world through Travis's eyes and try and see all those details that you would just normally miss. Probably one of the happiest times of my life.
7: My interview with author Ben Reeves about his new novel. That story and more ahead after this newscast.
10: Live from NPR News, I'm Lakshmi Singh. President Trump is returning home from the NATO summit in Turkey. He capped off his visit to Ankara with a few parting shots at some U.S. allies and largely deflected questions about the future of the U.S.-Israel war with Iran. We have more from NPR's Deepa Shivaram.
11: Trump declared that the memorandum of understanding signed between the U.S. and Iran just 3 weeks ago is now over. The conflict never fully subsided, but now Trump is threatening to hit civilian infrastructure in Iran, which experts have warned could constitute a war crime. Before departing Ankara, Trump held a lengthy press conference defending the war as a success. He said conflict would end soon without providing any details.
12: Anything that happens is going to be over very quickly, and will only make it safer, including for oil.
11: His two-day trip also included a one-on-one meeting with Ukrainian leader Volodymyr Zelensky, where Trump said Ukraine could have a license to make their own Patriot missiles to help defend against Russia. Deepa Shivaram, NPR News.
10: Democratic leaders in Maine are accusing embattled Senate nominee Graham Platner of trying to influence the process of finding his replacement. Maine Public's Kevin Miller has the latest.
13: Democratic Party leaders say they are developing a plan to select a new Senate nominee following the rape allegation against Platner from a woman he formerly dated, an allegation that Platner has denied. But Executive Director Devin Murphy Anderson says Platner has to withdraw first and accuses his campaign of attempting to, quote, put their thumb on the scale of the selection process.
14: We have repeatedly reiterated to Graham Platner's team that they have no role in determining our next Democratic nominee for the U.S. Senate, nor in determining what this process looks like.
13: The campaign responded that Platner does not want to be involved, but does want to ensure the decision is made by voters and volunteers, not, quote, the political establishment. For NPR News, I'm Kevin Miller in Augusta.
10: Kentucky Governor Andy Beshear seeking an update on the health of Republican Senator Mitch McConnell. The Democratic governor sent a letter to McConnell's office inquiring about the former Senate Majority Leader after the 84-year-old was admitted to the hospital weeks ago. A former Wisconsin judge arrested for blocking an Immigration and Customs Enforcement arrest outside her courtroom last year will not go to prison for obstruction. Instead, today a court decided to fine Hannah Dugan $5,000. In December, a jury convicted the former Milwaukee County Circuit Court judge of unlawfully interfering in a federal proceeding to detain a Mexican migrant who was scheduled to appear in her courtroom on misdemeanor assault charges. The event became a flashpoint in the nationwide debate over the administration's aggressive immigration enforcement. Today, the U.S. District Judge who spared Dugan prison said the 67-year-old just made a bad decision in the moment. It's NPR.
1: For Radio IQ News, I'm Craig Wright. Good afternoon. Leading off our newscast this afternoon with some weather information, we have two severe thunderstorm warnings to make you aware of. The first one is in effect until 4:45 for Carroll and Patrick counties in Virginia, as well as Surrey and Stokes counties in North Carolina. The second is in effect until 5 o'clock for Pennsylvania and Halifax counties, as well as the city of Danville in Virginia, as well as Caswell County in North Carolina. Both of these storm systems contain heavy rain, strong winds with wind gusts up to 60 miles per hour, as well as possible hail. Again, those are severe thunderstorm warnings in effect until 4:45 for Carroll and Patrick counties in Virginia, Surrey and Stokes counties in North Carolina, Pennsylvania, Halifax counties, as well as the city of Danville in Virginia until 5 o'clock, Caswell County in North Carolina. Lewis Gale Regional Health System has inaugurated its new HCA Healthcare Center for Clinical Advancement. It's a nearly 6,000-square-foot simulation center in Roanoke County to train nurses and care teams. The new center comes 3 years after HCA launched the Galen School of Nursing located next door. Erin Keister, the chief nurse executive of HCA's Capital Division, says the center is an attempt to address the nursing shortage.
15: Our investment in centers like this, our investment in the Galen School of Nursing, really shows our commitment to building the pipeline of nursing back into our communities, making sure that not only are we having those new nurses come in, be trained through Galen, but even after that, how do we invest to grow them as nurses?
1: The center will be open to more than 900 nurses and others who work in HCA's four Western Virginia hospitals. For Radio IQ News, I'm Craig Wright.
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1: For Radio IQ News, I'm Craig Wright. Among the recent accomplishments of Richmond's Nate Smith, in addition to netting a pair of Grammys, is becoming the Newport Jazz Festival's artistic director. Since 1954, the event has served as an overview, an annual overview, of the contemporary jazz scene. Dave Cantor has more.
2: The drummer's in rarefied company. Only Newport Jazz Festival founder George Ween and bassist Christian McBride have booked the show's lineup. This July, Nate Smith's overseeing a sprawling bill that includes sets by Richmond's Butcher Brown, as well as another performance by the group's drummer, Corey Fonville.
3: So there's a responsibility, I feel, to maintain what I think was the main legacy of George Ween, which was, number one, to platform these artists who are playing incredible music, but also to present the full spectrum of jazz. His first Newport, he presented it as jazz from J to Z. In his mind, it's like, it's not just swing, it's not just bebop, it's not just this, it's all of it, you know? For me, I feel like I occupy the intersection of all of it, you know, in an interesting way at this moment. So, yeah, it's a little daunting. It's a little bit daunting when I think about that.
2: Smith's own history at Newport includes multiple appearances that stretch back to 2004, when he first played there with bassist Dave Holland, a band leader the Chesapeake-born drummer connected with while attending grad school at Virginia Commonwealth University. Calls to pick up gigs with the bassist began in 1999 and 2000, with Smith eventually joining Holland's group full-time in New York the following fall. It was about a week before the September 11th attacks, which, in addition to shifting world history, shut down performances in the city.
3: It was a freak-out moment, but I kind of had some faith that things would work out, you know?
2: After a sense of normalcy returned, Smith accompanied Holland on a 3-month European tour and started working in the Chris Potter Underground, alongside the notable band leader and saxophonist. During the next decade, Smith performed and recorded with a litany of players, though by the early 2010s, the drummer said, he'd hit a rough patch. There were still gigs to play, just less of them. But he'd reached a place in his musical development where he was prepared to tell his own story through composition. What resulted was a pair of kinfolk albums, insinuating a world of influence tied as much to his father's 1970s listening habits as to his own jazz education and a decade's worth of playing in New York.
3: That's the music that was my gateway to everything else. So the first sounds I heard in the house was that era. This instrumental R&B with jazz language, some jazz language. There's like a beautiful moment where this hybrid thing existed before it was commodified as smooth jazz. It was just what cats were doing. It was just Grover Washington and Joe Sample and Quincy Jones and Herbie. And, you know, Herbie's thing was a lot more jazz and, you know, avant even leaning. But it was still there. It still had a groove and it still had these R&B elements.
2: Since that first Kinfolk record in 2017, Smith's appeared on dozens of recordings that spanned rock, soul, funk, and jazz, and realized during the pandemic that he didn't need to be in New York. So after a brief stop in Nashville, he moved back to Richmond in 2023, in part, he said, to be closer to family. Fathers, the drummer's latest project, issued its self-titled debut on Blue Note this summer. The trio, which also counts keyboardist Kiefer and bassist Cartoons, relies on Smith's combo of American music and sets the compositions alongside a cast of vocal collaborators.
3: I'm happy it kind of does. You know, to me, and this goes back to my roots, it still occupies this intersection of R&B and jazz, and there's something there, and there's a language there, and, you know, so... You know, it's a producer record, it's an instrumental record, but I also think that there's something really personal about it that people can connect with, you know.
2: After festival season dies down, the drummer said he's bringing the trio to Richmond, another chance to reintroduce himself to the city. I'm Dave Cantor.

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0: A group of retired Israeli military officers are now trying to address this problem. 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
0: A severe thunderstorm warning is in effect until 5 o'clock for Pittsylvania County. Also, we have another severe thunderstorm warning in effect until 5:45. This is for Caswell and Rockingham counties in North Carolina. In addition to that, we have a flash flood warning that has been issued. It's in effect until 10:15. This is for Carroll and Patrick counties in Virginia, as well as Surrey County in North Carolina.

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1: Hey, here's a word we haven't used in a while. 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
5: A flash flood warning has been issued and is in effect until 10:15 this evening for Carroll and Patrick counties in Virginia, as well as Surry County in North Carolina. We are expecting some more showers and some rumbles of thunder tonight. Some areas of patchy fog as well, with overnight lows in the low 60s to around 71 for Charlottesville and Richmond. A cloudy day expected for tomorrow with showers and storms, possibly, again, some few stronger storms. Highs in the upper 70s to 92 for Richmond. It will feel close to or into the triple digits for areas east of the Blue Ridge. Right now, it's mostly cloudy in Blacksburg, 81 degrees. 84 in Roanoke. Cloudy skies also in Lynchburg, 85 degrees. Overcast in Charlottesville, where it's 84. Partly sunny in Richmond right now, 82 degrees. Some rain being reported in Fredericksburg. It's 85 there. Rain in Danville, 79 degrees. Cloudy in Stanton, 72. Some light rain, 78 degrees in Wise.
6: 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I'm Mary Louise Kelly.
0: And I'm Scott Detrow. There will be no prison time for former Milwaukee County Judge Hannah Dugan. She was convicted in December of obstructing immigration agents as they attempted to arrest an undocumented defendant outside her courtroom. Instead, at today's sentencing hearing, a federal judge said Dugan must pay a $5,000 fine. Mayan Silver from member station WUWM reports.
7: This case stemmed from an April 2025 hearing in Dugan's courtroom. That's when an undocumented immigrant, Eduardo Flores Ruiz, was set to appear on misdemeanor domestic violence charges. Federal agents came to arrest him in the courthouse, and Dugan sent them to the chief judge's office. She let Flores Ruiz out a private door into a restricted hallway, and he was arrested outside after a brief foot chase. He has since been deported. A month later, it was Dugan being arrested in handcuffs and charged. During her trial in December, a jury found her guilty of obstructing a proceeding, a felony, and not guilty of concealing an individual to prevent arrest, a misdemeanor. Dugan later resigned from her job amid threats of impeachment from Republican lawmakers. Dugan's defense attorneys had argued that courthouse policy on immigration arrests was unsettled and that President Donald Trump's administration was making an example of Dugan so that judges would get in line with its immigration crackdown. Prosecutors said that judges can't disregard the law for personal beliefs and that Dugan's actions made Flores Ruiz's arrest more dangerous. They asked that she be sentenced to 15 to 21 months in prison. However, federal judge Lynn Edelman said Dugan's actions were a momentary deviation from an otherwise law-abiding life and not for personal gain. He ordered the former judge to pay a $5,000 fine. Dugan's defense attorney Jason Luzak said it was the right call.
8: She's

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1: This final note on the way out today, a quick aviation fuel addendum coming out of Gene Gabolas there. Saw this via the Associated Press. Data from the Bureau of Transportation Statistics about airlines and their jet fuel spending in May. $6.66 billion. That's up, and you probably don't need me to tell you this if you bought a plane ticket lately. Airlines jet fuel spending up 84% in May from a year ago. Our media production team includes Brian Allison, John Folkey, Montana Johnson, Drew Jostad, Gary O'Keefe, and Charlton Thorpe. Alex Simpson is the manager of media production. And I'm Kai Rizdahl. We will see you tomorrow, everybody. This is APM.
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0: Pancreatic cancer is considered a death sentence. 90% of patients die from the disease. But a recent remarkable breakthrough could bring much-needed hope.
1: 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You don't have to come in for IV infusions. And the side effects are quite different than chemotherapy.
0: Some good news on fighting a devastating disease. 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
3: This is the BBC World Service, and coming up after the news, the global story. Donald Trump has said he's only attending Wednesday's NATO summit in Turkey out of respect for Turkish President Recep Tayyip Erdogan. Amongst NATO's leaders, Erdogan may not be everyone's cup of tea, but right now, with the alliance under threat, has he become NATO's greatest asset? Join me, Tristan Redman, in 2 minutes.
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5: BBC News with Neil Nunes. President Trump has warned that attacks on Iran could get much worse as the U.S. launched new airstrikes, including near the Strait of Hormuz. Mr. Trump had earlier declared the ceasefire to be over because of Iranian attacks in the strait. The deputy prosecutor of the International Criminal Court says they have found concrete evidence of crimes against humanity committed in Darfur in the ongoing civil war in Sudan. Nazat Shamim Khan told the BBC that the paramilitary rapid support forces had perpetrated atrocities in the cities of El Geneina and El Fasher. NATO Secretary General Mark Rutte has concluded their latest summit by declaring that the alliance is stronger than ever. He said Europe was ready to meet the threat from Russia because it was ramping up defense spending. The World Health Organization has warned that annual cancer cases could almost double to 35 million by 2050. The organization has called for urgent action to help poorer countries where chances of survival are very low. The United States has announced that it will remove Syria from its list of countries that sponsor terrorism. Syria has had the designation for nearly 5 decades. A farmer in Italy who left a migrant worker to die on the side of the road 2 years ago after a serious work accident has been sentenced to 16 years in jail. The Indian laborer Satnam Singh had his arm torn off and his legs crushed by a machine. The Mexican Football Federation has appointed the former defender Rafael Marquez as the new head coach of its men's team. He replaces Javier Aguirre, who stepped down following Mexico's defeat by England in the round of 16. BBC World News.
3: The US president is at the NATO summit in Turkey this week, but it sounds like it was touch and go.
6: I mean, I wouldn't have gone for, you know, what we went through over the last 2 months with, you know, the various countries.
3: There's been a big question mark over U.S. commitment to NATO ever since Donald Trump entered the White House in 2016. But according to Trump, there's at least one leader who still has sway with him when it comes to the alliance.
6: I would have not gone for most people, but he called me up. He said, please, I have it in Turkey. You got to be there. The United States has to be there. And so I'm going out of respect to President Erdogan.
3: Recep Tayyip Erdogan, President of Turkey. He's both a committed friend of Donald Trump and a leader who's committed to NATO. Many of the other NATO leaders have their differences with Erdogan over democracy, over migration, and sometimes even personally. But not Trump. Right now, is Erdogan the person holding NATO together? From the BBC, I'm Tristan Redman in London. And today on The Global Story, who is Turkey's all-powerful leader? And is he NATO's last hope? Mark Lowen is a presenter and correspondent at the BBC, and he was the BBC's man in Istanbul between 2014 and 2019. He joined me in our London studio, and I started by asking him why it was so significant that Donald Trump is attending this year's NATO summit in Ankara.
7: Donald Trump's antipathy towards NATO is no secret. And Donald Trump likes sort of massaging the ego of world leaders who he likes and who he feels close to. And I think he's cottoned on to the fact that Recep Tayyip Erdogan has a very difficult relationship with a lot of Western leaders. He's been long criticized for, you know, backsliding on democracy, human rights abuses, growing authoritarianism. And Donald Trump doesn't have any time, really, for leaders who kind of worry about that. He likes leaders who are punchy, this sort of strongman leadership. You know, he admires Putin and Kim Jong-un, and Erdogan absolutely in that camp.
8: The NATO summit happening in Turkey, it's the first time since the early 2000s that it's been there. Turkey is a pretty committed NATO member and is strategically a pivotal country in the alliance. But what's the history of that? Why is Turkey so committed to NATO?
7: Turkey joined in 1952, 3 years after NATO was founded. And its admission was seen as a badge of Turkey's pro-Western political alignment. And so, you know, Turkey, this country which is in the Middle East, but also in Europe, you know, very largely Islamic and increasingly so, the fact that it was kind of part of the Western club of nations was a huge feather in its cap. Today, it's got the second largest army in NATO. And such a fiery neighborhood, bordering Iran and Syria and, you know, at the crossroads of so many complex geopolitical problems, it is a really essential country for NATO. But, you know, Erdogan has used that as leverage so much with Western leaders because he knows that, yeah, he can get all the criticism he likes, but Turkey is the pillar of NATO security in the East.
8: Well, we're going to move on in a second to the relationship between Erdogan and Trump. But before we do that, we want to get a little bit of a sense of who Erdogan is within Turkey. So you lived in Turkey for 5 years in the 20-teens while Erdogan was president. And then you went back last year in 2025 to cover a protest movement against Erdogan. What actually happened, Mark?
7: I had been the correspondent there until 2019, and Turkey's very much kind of in my blood. It's such a fascinating place. You know, even after I left, I still have continued to watch it closely and monitor it closely and feel very kind of close to the story in many ways. And so I was sent back to cover the aftermath of the arrest of the mayor of Istanbul, Ekrem İmamoğlu, who I interviewed when he won the election as mayor of Istanbul, which was a huge deal because Istanbul it's not the capital, but it is the most important city in Turkey. It's the biggest city. And also, it was happens to be the city that a certain Recep Tayyip Erdogan was mayor of in the 90s. And he once said, whoever wins Istanbul wins Turkey. So that showed how important İmamoğlu's victory was. And the governing AK party disputed it, went to a recount. Then he won a rerun, basically. He won in a bigger way. So it was a huge slap in the face for the AKP. So İmamoğlu has been seen as the biggest political opponent of Erdogan. And last year, he was suddenly arrested and jailed on various different charges, including alleged corruption. His university decree was revoked, and you can't be a president of Turkey unless you have been to university. So his supporters saw it as a absolutely brazen attempt to stifle the opposition and to basically get rid of the biggest threat to Erdogan in his political career. The government says that's not the case and the judiciary is independent. So it sparked massive protests.
9: To Turkey now, where the Interior Ministry says more than 1,100 people have been detained after days of protests over the arrest and detention of the mayor of Istanbul.
7: Now, I've covered a lot of protests in my time in Turkey, but I was sent back because it looked like it was really building steam.
9: Well, let's speak to our correspondent, Mark Lewin, who is in Istanbul.
7: And we covered it for a few, two, 3 days, you know, in a very sort of straight up and down way.
10: Yeah, there's a growing clampdown by the government, Gita, but also a growing street protest movement by people who believe that Ekrem İmamoğlu's arrest is completely politically motivated.
7: And then suddenly I was in my hotel room on maybe day three or something, and the phone rang in my hotel room. And this chap said, Mr. Lowen, it's reception. Can you come down? There's an important thing we'd like to talk to you about. And I said, well, can we not talk about it on the phone? And he said, no. And so I came down and there were three plainclothes policemen in reception waiting for me. And they said, get your passport.
11: Police have detained some 2,000 demonstrators in the past days. And Turkish authorities have also deported the BBC journalist Mark Lowen.
7: And they told me in the middle of the night that I was deemed a threat to public order and I was being deported. And I was put on an 8 a.m. flight to London.
8: Is it true that you're still banned from going to Turkey?
7: I am until 2030.
8: I'm sorry to hear that. How does that feel?
7: It's frustrating. I mean, you know, I quite like to go there as a tourist and take my children there. I love the country, and it's just really sad that I sort of felt like my Turkish adventure had ended in that way.
8: What does all this say about the wider context of democracy and free speech and journalism within Turkey?
7: It says what we knew for a long time, which is that free speech and freedom of the press no longer exists in Turkey. It is estimated that around 90% of the media in Turkey is either under the control of the government or of kind of people very close to President Erdogan. I mean, just in the run-up to this NATO summit, dozens of journalists who were deemed to be independent or critical were denied accreditation to the NATO summit, which was a kind of awkward thing for NATO itself to deal with. NATO said, well, you know, it's the host country that deals with press accreditation. But I mean, when I lived there, Turkey was the biggest jailer of journalists in the world. Independent journalism exists, but it has very little room for maneuver. But I think what it also shows, Tristan, is that President Erdogan and the government have become increasingly confident in what they can do and what they can kind of get away with, I suppose.
8: Yeah. Well, Erdogan's been around for a good while. Has it always been like this?
7: If you speak to his opponents, some of them will say, yes, but he hid it. You know, the big dividing line in Turkey is and has always been, I think, over Islam and over religion in political office. And the staunch secularists say, you know, the Islamists are always like this. They always start, they look as though they're going to be fine, and then they clamp down on democracy. I mean, he came through Islamist politics, and then he became mayor of Istanbul, and the shock result, and he was a really good mayor of Istanbul in many ways. You know, he cleaned up the city, collected the rubbish, et cetera, et cetera. And he was initially seen by the West as a man they could do business with. It was said that Barack Obama called Erdogan on the phone more often than any other world leader, David Cameron, the British Prime Minister at the time. So Erdogan was the leader who took Turkey towards EU accession. He was the man who finally emasculated the military, who were for decades the kind of driving force in Turkish politics and would routinely come in and just take over when political Islam was getting a bit too powerful. Mm-hmm. So that those were all seen as really important signs of democratization. But then came the increasing crackdown. And that is where critics of him will say signs of that were already emerging much earlier.
8: The next thing that happens in our story, though, is the coup, the attempted coup against Erdogan in 2016, which many of us remember. Why was that such a crucial turning point?
7: I have to go a little bit back, which is that there was this chap who died recently called Fethullah Gülen, who was a Turkish preacher who used to be very closely allied with Erdogan. In fact, Gülen helped Erdogan get to power, basically. And Gülen's followers were in all the kind of elite universities in Turkey and a lot of institutions and things. And they really kind of helped lay the groundwork for political Islam to come into office. And so they were allies. But then Gülen began to turn on Erdogan. And there were all these kind of recordings that emerged of Erdogan and his followers allegedly discussing deeply corrupt deals. And Erdogan, the great political survivor that he is, managed to turn this whole thing on its head and say, this is illegal, this is the parallel state, as he called it. And it is all the fault of this menace, Gülen, and his followers. So they were all suddenly labeled terrorists. And the term Gülenist was just bandied around to everybody, not just people who were actually Gülen followers. And absolutely there were. And there was a sort of, if not parallel state, there were many people working for this guy in institutions. But, you know, people who sent their children to Gülen schools and who were fairly, you know, had nothing to do with him, were suddenly labeled terrorists and forced out of the country. So then, fast forward to July 2016.
11: Tanks on the streets. Jets overhead, the world watched in shock as a military coup unfolded in Turkey.
7: Suddenly, for the first time since the 1990s, tanks started rolling into Istanbul, crossing the Bosphorus Bridge and running over people and firing.
12: A hail of bullets descending from a helicopter. Gunshots fired in the streets of Turkey, the crowd ducking for cover.
7: There were planes that were commandeered and, you know, bombed parliament in Ankara. It was absolutely shocking.
12: In another part of the country, in a neighborhood where many government offices are located, witnesses say a helicopter dropped a bomb.
7: I mean, I've got sort of almost shivers going down my spine talking about it because it's a long time since I have talked about it. And, you know, thinking back that we lived through this, it was just extraordinary. And this was an attempted coup.
11: The army attempted to put Turkey's main cities into lockdown,
13: her türlü tedbir alınmış ve
11: taking over state television and instructing a newsreader to announce a peace council was now in charge.
7: And they tried to kill Erdogan as well.
14: 15 minutes after the president left his hotel in Marmaris, coup helicopters fired on it.
7: It absolutely stunned the country and shook it to its core, and it failed quickly. I mean, he's a very wily guy. He took his phone, or, you know, he was given a phone by a reporter, and he recorded a selfie video at the airport.
15: The country's president took to video messaging to get his view across.
16: We will take all the necessary steps by standing tall. We cannot behave otherwise, and we will not leave the arena to them.
7: It was a call to arms in the social media world, and people did it. And largely his supporters did it, but also people actually were like, we don't really want the military to run our country anymore.
11: Yet here were people on the streets booing the soldiers and defiantly climbing on tanks.
17: A soldier I am. I am the soldier. There is no passing here. It can run over me, it can run over this flag, but it can't pass from here.
7: And there was this mass mobilization, and it was extraordinary. And the government paints this as the victory for democracy. Of course, what happened afterwards was that the government then launched a massive purge of hundreds of thousands of anybody who they thought was linked to Gülen, jailing, chasing people out of the country. And so first came the coup, then came the purge.
8: Well, shortly after, Donald Trump is elected, and very quickly, Trump and Erdogan established quite a strong bond. But what was that bond based on?
7: It was based, I think, as I said, on their personalities sort of aligning. They're also very transactional presidents. They like to do deals. Mm-hmm. And for Erdogan, he wanted things from Trump. I mean, he wanted to be kind of given the time of day, actually, by a US president, because, mm-hmm. I mean, the Biden administration, between the two Trump terms, snubbed Erdogan largely. Obama fell out with Erdogan over Erdogan's backsliding on democracy. So a lot of Erdogan is about wanting to be respected on the world stage. And Trump respected him because he's the kind of leader who Trump does respect. But I have to say, Tristan, yeah, they had close alliance from 2016, but they also rubbed up against each other a little bit. After the coup, one of those who was jailed was an American pastor, a guy called Andrew Brunson. And he was held in jail for about 2 years in Turkey. The government accused Pastor Brunson of being a terrorist. That's, of course, something that was completely denied by Brunson and his followers and the American government, who were just absolutely determined to get him out. So Trump slapped tariffs on Turkey quite early, which led to massive inflation, the Turkish lira absolutely sinking. This was 2018, I think. But then, you know, Trump and Erdogan being Trump and Erdogan, they kind of kissed and made up, and now they're very close. Because you know, Brunson was let out of jail and went back to America, got an audience at the White House, despite the fact, you know, Erdogan saying the judiciary is independent, you know, pressure from Trump, does it?
8: So I'd forgotten about the pastor, but I do remember from Trump's first term that this kind of moment of tension over a Turkish weapons deal that was struck with Russia,
7: yeah,
8: and Washington not being happy about that. But what actually happened?
7: So Turkey has always been close to Russia as well. Erdogan is one of the few world leaders who speaks to Putin and mm-hmm. Zelensky mm-hmm. and the Europeans and America.
18: Now, within the past hour, Turkey has signed a deal with Russia to purchase its latest missile defense system.
7: So Turkey got an S-400 Russian anti-missile shield in 2019, which, as the second largest member of NATO, is not a great look.
19: The US and other NATO allies are concerned the S-400s could compromise NATO's defense systems. Washington has threatened sanctions against Turkey over the deal.
7: And the Europeans were furious.
8: Mm-hmm.
7: And the rest of NATO was furious.
20: Russia is trying to continue to probe ways to divide our alliance and to weaken NATO. And to have that kind of adversary with a piece of defense equipment that is made to repel our own missiles, our own airplanes, it's untenable.
7: And there were calls to expel Turkey, and there were sanctions that were put on Turkey in Congress, because potentially there are security risks and vulnerabilities about having Russian hardware of that kind of level on your territory
8: mm-hmm.
7: that is potentially controlled from, you know, from Russia as well.
21: The U.S. and other F-35 partners are aligned in this decision to suspend Turkey from the program and initiate the process to formally remove Turkey from the program.
8: So Erdogan strikes a missile deal with Russia, which kind of suggests that Turkey is moving closer to Russia. That becomes particularly visible then when the war in Ukraine starts in 2022. Mm. What was Erdogan's position when Russia first invaded Ukraine? Because, I mean, he's threading quite a small needle with a big thread here.
7: Also, remember that when Russia took over Crimea, I was in Crimea for that whole takeover, actually. Crimea was also important to Turkey because it's got ethnic Turks there. So Turkey was very quick in condemning that. In terms of the invasion, or the re-invasion, I suppose, Turkey has condemned it, but not to the point of freezing relations with Moscow. And they are still absolutely communicating. And the Ukraine talks so far between Ukraine and Russia have been held in Istanbul, many of them. Erdogan still speaks to Putin, and they've met several times. But there are more people now in Russia, I gather, and more opinion pieces saying, don't go and spend your rubles on Turkish beaches because
8: Why?
7: You are funding Turkish drones being used by the Ukrainians. So it's a tricky one because you can't be friends with everybody, I think. And the war in Ukraine, clearly, it's I think that there's pressure on Turkey to choose sides.
8: Yeah, and he's obviously quite skilled at the tightrope walking. As we discussed a little bit earlier on, Turkey's a pretty committed member of NATO. Donald Trump potentially is less so, particularly since he's returned to the White House in 2025. There's a lot of speculation about whether US membership of NATO might be under threat. What's the role that Erdogan might be playing in keeping the United States inside the alliance?
7: I mean, I don't know how unwilling Trump was to come to a NATO summit. He was at the Hague summit last year. Probably would have come this year. Who knows, if even if it had not been in Turkey.

0: leaders from Pakistan to Brunei to Albania, they're all there because he's this kind of rallying point for the Islamic world. And, you know, being seen hobnobbing with Trump, it elevates his country, it elevates Islam, it elevates Turkish identity and everybody who is with Turkey on that.
1: So Donald Trump is now in Ankara at the NATO summit. You mentioned earlier that you see Trump and Erdogan as presidents who like to make a deal. Is there anything that might be on the table this week?
0: It looks like the US has approved $700 million worth of defense equipment sales to Turkey, including engines for F-35 fighter jets, American-made F-35s. That was all held up because of the row over Turkey buying the Russian anti-missile system back in 2019, but it's now been approved, and it looks like actually Turkey might be getting F-35s themselves from the US.
1: Okay, I mean, $700 million in the great scheme of things seems like a relatively small amount of money, but I guess it's symbolic of bygones being bygones between NATO and Turkey.
0: Yeah, right? I think that it's more about the symbolism of those F-35s.
1: Yeah,
0: that were really, you know, that was such a sticking point and has been resolved. You know, the other interesting thing is that as far as Europe's concerned, the waning commitment or less than firm commitment of the US to NATO is meaning that Europe actually is depending more on Turkey, because Europe needs more strategic autonomy, as they call it, and they need a defense industry in Turkey that is booming. So, you know, the criticism of Turkey is fading, actually, by European leaders who realize they need Turkey with a vacuum of America. So, you know, the net beneficiary of what Trump is doing with NATO is Turkey.
1: So God forbid, from the European perspective, but if there ever were a war with Russia, you wouldn't want to face that without Turkey as your ally beside you.
0: Absolutely. Military might, huge global significance, and also, yeah, the one guy who Putin still kind of will pick up the phone to quite regularly.
1: NATO is in such a precarious position right now. We all know that. Could Erdogan be a vital ally for someone like Mark Rutte, the Secretary General of NATO, in keeping the alliance together, because Turkey is so strong, because Erdogan has such an important relationship with Trump?
0: Yeah, I don't know what the Turkish for daddy is, but maybe Mark Rutte will have to look in his Turkish dictionary before he speaks to President Erdogan. But, you know, yeah, Turkey central to NATO, always has been, ever more so now. And with the alliance looking shaky in many ways, they need someone who is committed to it.
1: And it's a huge moment of pride for Turkey having NATO back for a summit on its soil. There hasn't been one since 2004. But you have all these other NATO leaders. What do they have to say about the state of backsliding of democratic rights in Turkey as they land there?
0: Not very much, to be honest. You know, these were the ones who were criticizing and slamming the state of Turkish democracy just a couple of years ago. And it's gone quiet. Because, as we said, without the US being committed to NATO, who else are you going to rely on? And I think in the grand scheme of things, you'd have to say, in the battle between Europe and Turkey for democracy, Turkey hasn't won on the democratic level, but I think it's won on the kind of who's stronger level, because the criticism of him has largely fallen silent and he is still in power.
1: Thank you so much, Mark. That was really interesting.
0: Pleasure to talk to you.
1: That was BBC presenter and correspondent Mark Lowen. And that's it from us for today. We're also a podcast. If you enjoyed the episode, you can subscribe to The Global Story on bbc.com or wherever you listen. Thanks for tuning in. We'll be back again tomorrow. Cheerio.
2: Although the heat of summer is just starting, we've wrapped up our Silent Summer Fun Drive. So we wanted to take a second to thank you for listening and to thank everyone who donated during this drive or donated in the past. Your continued support of the station ensures the news, stories, and music heard every